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0: fly by. 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
1: Hey, Rowdy, could you play There's No Getting Over Me by Ronnie Milsap?
0: I'd love to play that song. I just love that tune.
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0: Tracy Lawrence from the phone at 855-697-6939. Stars over Texas from the original country gold. I am Rowdy, and north of the Red River in Texas lies the state of Oklahoma. And that was the home of our spotlight star, Reba McEntire, who was discovered singing the national anthem at the National Finals Rodeo. And at the urging of Red Steagall, she went to Nashville and got herself a record deal pretty quick. But the hits just didn't fall into her lap. Matter of fact, it was only after she left Mercury for MCA Records that things really started to happen. She became one of the biggest hit makers of the 1980s. But one wondered what the 90s would bring. New decades tend to bring new artists to country music, and it did. But Reba wasn't ready to pack it in yet. She made the wise move to change her game, and did it pay off? We'll let you decide next.
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2: 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Right now. The original.

0: I'm going to make you a promise right now. That's not the last John Conley song we will play on the show this weekend. Matter of fact, it's just the first In My Eyes on the original Country Gold.
1: Hey, Rowdy, this is Eric calling from northern Wisconsin out in a boat.
0: Okay.
1: Could we get George Strait? Just pick anyone. George is great. Hey, and, you know, we're so happy to have you back on the Hodag in Wisconsin. Could you give a shout-out to Mike Mahalik? He's the morning DJ. He's been up here forever and just retired Friday.
0: One can only take so much of Duff Damus, and then you just got to go.
1: Yeah, you're right.
2: In a

0: Larry Stewart from Restless Heart still tours with the group, and he also travels around the nation with Tim Rushlow from Little Texas and Richie McDonald from Lone Star in a trio called the Frontmen of Country Music, which is a must-see show if you are a fan of country from the late 80s and early 90s, for sure. That Rock Won't Roll is on the original country gold. Rowdy Yates getting back to the phone for more of your favorites at 855-697-6939, and more music from our spotlight star Reba minutes away. And I know I always jinx myself when I go out on a limb early in the show to tell you what we've got planned next weekend, but I think this is something you are going to want to be here for as we step back to the 1960s and celebrate the studio session in Nashville, Tennessee that produced the hit single Crazy for Patsy Cline. We're going to play it and four more sensational songs from that spectacular decade.
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1: Hey, Rowdy Yates. 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
1: Well, James, congratulations to you. You are caller number 10. 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

0: too soon, but it's shows like this that will keep his memory and his music alive forever. The Original Country Gold with Daryl Singletary and I Let Her Lie.
1: Hey, Rowdy, how's it going?
0: Pretty good. How are you?
1: I'm good. Can you play some Elvira from Ochre's Boys?
0: Yes, I will. What's your name?
1: My name's Rob.

0: long-haired country boy, Charlie Daniels Band from the original Country Gold. Rowdy with you, 855-697-6939 is the request line, and it's Reba three times an hour. The 1990s brought a brand new decade, and that was the time that Reba herself figured a course correction was in order. And one of the first was a song of true empowerment, and it really does remain one of my favorites from Reba still today. It was also a song that resonated with millions of female fans who life had thrown a curveball at, but they managed to catch and toss it right back, and in many cases with alarming velocity.
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0: Not a shocker to me, his art display that happened at some hoity-toity frou-frou museum just outside of Nashville a couple of weeks ago really did pack the house. He does have that kind of talent. Steve Warner on the original Country Gold with Rowdy Yates, and what's your name?
1: This is Rico, and I'm calling from Dunedin Hutton, Ohio.
0: Rico, what can I play for you?
1: I would like to hear Travis Tritt and Marty Stewart, The Whiskey Ain't Working Anymore. There

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1: I came crawling home last night, like many nights before. Finally made it to my feet as she opened up the door. And she said, "You're not gonna do this anymore.

0: 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And Reba McEntire center stage three times an hour. Reba got her first record deal in 1975, but it would be about 2.5 years later before she had her first top 10 hit. And not to say that Reba's record company got the cart before the horse, but when the song we will play next raced up the charts, they didn't have an album to back it up. In fact, fans had to wait all summer and well into the fall before the LP Feel the Fire was finally released. But the song itself was strong enough to get TV interested in Reba, who made her first appearances to a nationwide audience on Hee Haw, Pop Goes the Country, and a performance on the 1980 ACM Awards.
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0: pops up on social media from time to time, and the question is, had he lived, would he have been bigger than George Strait? It's a question I honestly cannot answer. Keith Whitley, I'm no stranger to the rain on the original Country Gold.
1: Hi.
0: Hi there. How are you?
1: I'm good. How about you?
0: I'm great.
1: Hey, wondering if you could play me a little Eddie Rabbit.
0: I would be happy to do that for you. Where are you calling from?
1: I'm in central Wisconsin.
0: And what's your name?
1: Ronnie.

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1: Awesome.
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1: One, two, one, two, three, four.

0: absolutely amazing to hear. After last weekend's special, you guys still have an appetite for Willie Nelson music, and we are eager to please. On the Road Again is on the original Country Gold at 855 My Rowdy.
1: Hey.
0: Hi there.
1: How are you?
0: I'm good. What's going on?
1: Not a whole lot. Can we play some George Jones?
0: Absolutely. What's your name?
1: Morgan.
0: Morgan, what can I play for you?
1: You pick. Anything George Jones.

0: So I have been told the movie is in the can and they're just sort of sitting on go, but no word on when the Randy Travis biopic will finally be released. And you know, he was the star of it. Clay Walker on the original Country Gold. It's Rowdy with Reba three times an hour, and we are doing a lot of talk about her career reinvention in the 1990s. And you know, you and I were not the only ones to take note. Larry Flick from Billboard magazine did much to talk up the song of hers we will play next. He famously said Reba returned successfully to her sassy mode, including a full-blown horn section and a gigantic gospel choir, which are not-so-genteel reminders that she has expanded her boundaries way beyond traditional country, and she did. You'll hear how next.
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0: that song, all I can think about is Bruce Willis singing along to it behind the wheel of his Honda in the movie Pulp Fiction. 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

0: always gives me a warm and fuzzy feeling. How about you? 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

0: Well, at least he knows where he's going and how he's going to get there. 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
1: Yeah, I'd like to request a song, please.
0: Go right ahead.
1: David Allan Coe, Half Drunk and Hollow Eyed.
0: That's The Ride. I'll try to play it for you.
1: The Ride, yes.
0: On the original country gold.
2: Well, I was thumbing from Montgomery. I had my guitar on my back. 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I sat down in the front seat, he turned on the radio. And them sad old songs coming out of them speakers was solid country gold. Then I noticed the stranger was ghost white, pale, when he asked me for a light.

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He said, this is where you get off, boy, 'cause I'm going back to Alabama. 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The whole

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0: are
1: dude?
0: You? Toasting marshmallows with my son by the fire.
1: Delish.
0: We'd like to hear The Highwaymen.
1: I can play that for sure. 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
0: 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The

0: Wasn't that long ago I bumped into him at the Nashville airport. He says hello, by the way. Colin Ray from the original Country Gold. Rally with you, Reba Center Stage, 3 times an hour. And music videos were another new dimension that just added more muscle to her music. The song Fancy, fairly haunting on its own, but the cinematic aspect that the music video added just amplified it even more. The Frito-Lay company saw the commercial appeal to it as well. Years later, not only sponsored her tour, but used the song and Reba herself in a series of ads for that crunchy corn chip.
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0: Fool for Your Love on the original Country Gold. Rowdy Yates still resting up from our whirlwind trip to Michigan, and we're already making plans for a fun jaunt to Kentucky and the Daniel Boone Festival this October. Now, I may get in trouble for this as they are planning a big rollout of a brand new website, but I have it on good authority who will be on stage that Friday night, October the 9th, when we will be there, and he is a friend of mine. It's Mark Wills, who had a lot more hits than you remember, but in the next couple of weeks and months, I'm gonna remind you what they were.
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0: In just a couple of weeks, those guys will be in the Texas Hill Country. And I know my buddies from KBay 103.9 cannot wait to see them in Fredericksburg. It's the Bellamys from the original Country Gold.
1: Oh, yeah. Can you play any B.J. Thomas?

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0: called him Amos, Moses. Sit down on him, Amos. Make it count, son. About 45 minutes southeast of Thibodeau, Louisiana.
1: 45 minutes southeast of Thibodeau, Louisiana ain't no garden spot, but I don't think you will find greater crawfish on the planet than right there. Jerry Reed from 855 My Rowdy. It's Amos Moses on the original Country Gold.
2: Hello, how you doing?
1: 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How are you?
2: Good. 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

0: too much fun, but my misspent youth might beg to differ, and many of those exploits are still on file at the Tarrant County Courthouse. Daryl Singletary from the original Country Gold. Rowdy with Reba going to the well for a 1970s hit from Vicki Lawrence in just a few. And yeah, we are talking about the night the lights went out in Georgia. But what I did not know is that song inspired a made-for-TV movie in 1981. And the second version of that song was recorded by Tanya Tucker. I know, Reba's version, right around the corner.
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1: Hey, Rowdy, may I hear some Blackhawks, please?
0: I think I can do that. Where are you calling from?
1: I am calling from Youngstown, Ohio.
0: And what's your name?
1: My name is Tommy.

0: tight fitting jeans. Gotta love them. Conway Twitty from the original Country Gold. Rowdy Yates with Reba and the final tune in our 15 song salute to her minutes away. And it was one of the few times in her career that the feisty redhead allowed others to meddle in her music. Ace songwriter Harlan Howard and his buddy Chick Raines knew this one was for her. Record label MCA insisted that if she recorded, Harold Shedd would produce the single. His success with the group Alabama really needs no explanation. But the emotion in the song might have been from within Reba's own heart. For at the time, her marriage to Charlie Battles was really coming apart. Now, it may not have been a dynamic that looked good on paper, but it sure sounded great on tape and became one of her biggest hit singles. We'll play it next.
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0: 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Ronnie Millsap, Smoky Mountain Rain, the original country gold with a rowdy howdy to the Show Me State. How are you?
1: I'm good. Can we get Working Without a Net?
0: From Waylon Jennings. Yeah, that's a rare one. I'd be happy to play.
1: Thank you so much.
0: Where are you calling from?
1: Paris.

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devil went down to Georgia. 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

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'Cause I told you once, you son of a gun, I'm

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Darling, I've wasted a lot of years not seeing the real you. 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
1: It's a disturbing fact. Sex trafficking is alive and well in the U.S., in virtually every town and city. How can we protect vulnerable teens most at risk? With this story, here's InfoTrack's Lisa G. Lisa?
2: Thanks, Chris. We are speaking with Jan Edwards of Paving the Way, which is an organization aimed at raising awareness and preventing sex trafficking. Now, if you're listening here in the United States, you might be thinking, why do I even need to know about this? Jan, could you fill us in? Why do we need to know about this?
3: According to Homeland Security and the FBI, there's approximately 300,000 children a year lured into

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3: Shame and embarrassment for the child, and it's very secretive for the predator or the pimp or the recruiter. So it's not like there's a lot of conversation about it because people are embarrassed to even share it. They're embarrassed to talk about it. They feel stupid for having made one mistake that can ruin the rest of their life.
4: How does someone go about recruiting children?
3: The recruiting is done several ways. They've gone to malls, they go to restaurants, clubs, bars, parks, theme parks, then they strike up conversation. And it's very rapid. The recruiters and pimps are master manipulators, and they establish trust and rapport very quickly with these children. And they might feign being lonely and alone and, oh, you're my one and only. And they also profess love and devotion. You know, I really need your help. You're like my one, you're my rock. Those kind of conversations happen. In schools, you want to really look for your children having a whole new group of friends that you've never seen around before. They might be slightly older. Because a child is worth, for a pimp, an average, about $250,000 a year. So they're patient. They'll spend months recruiting and grooming these children, putting a wedge between the victim and their friends and family, such that 9 months down the road, this child has no one else but this one person. And then the next thing you know, it's, gosh, you know what, we're short on rent. I need you to go turn tricks, or I need you to go dance at a club, or I need you to go do something that you would never choose to do.
4: Do these young people make money?
3: Yes, they do. Here's the thing. There's force and coercions and threats that are involved. So there's embarrassment and shame by the victim, and then there's threats and coercion by the perpetrator. And it's, if you don't do this, I'm going to hurt your friend. If you don't do this, I'll put these pictures on the internet. If you don't do this, I'll hurt your family. The average age is 12. So you're talking about a very young child having to make very big life-changing decisions with not a fully mature mind. And that's why we educate, you know, parents are our front line of defense. I always invite parents, come home on time 2 or 3 nights a week. Have dinner with your family. Play board games with your family. Go for a walk. Go out and play catch. But be with your children so you can actually be the first one to notice the slightest alteration of behavior. A child comes home and they've loved to dance their whole life, or they've loved playing soccer or baseball or theater or playing an instrument. And then one day it just goes away. I don't really want to do that anymore. I want to spend all my time over here with this person. That's a red flag for a parent.
4: We're speaking with Jan Edwards of Paving the Way, which is an organization aimed at raising awareness and preventing sex trafficking. You just explained about what sounds like, you know, a typical family here in the United States, but could it be that the people that recruit underage girls and boys are choosing young people with families who aren't so intact?
3: No. There is no socioeconomic, geographic, demographic, psychographic boundary on this crime. I had a conversation with a young lady after I showed our film, Trapped in the Trade, and she came up to me and asked, you know, a couple of questions, and we sat down, and she actually started stripping at the age of 16 and was recruited by a pimp and actually chose to leave only after the pimp held a gun to her head. And, you know, I was in shock, and I said, well, what did your friends say about this? And she said, oh, they actually liked watching me roll up in my pimp's Mercedes. And I had a really hard time wrapping my mind around that, so I called a girlfriend of mine who's a psychologist for a school system. And I shared the story with her, and she said, I'm not surprised, Jan. She said, I work with A students in A schools,

0: and that happens there. He said these are two working parents, you know, very well-to-do families, and they get sucked into this lifestyle as well because they're not getting the love and attention that children need from their parents. Parents sometimes replace being with them with things or having their children be super busy. And really, all kids want is you. And then she also works with D-rated schools and children in D-rated schools. And you might have one parent that's working multiple jobs just to put food on the table and pay the rent. And you might have either no parent or a parent that is on drugs or alcohol. So again, it's the child missing that love and affection and attention that we as human beings need.
1: What are the biggest states where we have this problem?
0: California, Texas, and Florida.
1: Wow. So it's the warmer climates.
0: Ohio, New York, and Virginia, Illinois, Georgia are right up there too.
1: It just seems like it would be easier to meet a kid outside on a playground or on a park bench if it's warm most of the year.
0: Yes. And there's a lot of conventions and events in California, Texas, and Florida. And that's the other part of it too. The Super Bowl has the highest amount of trafficking than any sporting event in the United States.
1: You're kidding me.
0: No. You've got a lot of people out for a good time. And they think it's okay. It's a one-time thing. Maybe I'll just do this once. All my buddies are doing it. You know, and it's a great excuse to go do something you would never do at home. And exploiting children under the age of 18 just isn't okay. I don't care if you're on vacation or not.
1: Some of these young girls do look so much older.
0: They do. And they're actually trained not to say their age. John might even say, how old are you? Well, I'm 18. They lie. They lie to save their life.
1: And so what is the penalty if, let's say, you're arrested? Is it strong enough?
0: It varies by state. And I'm happy to say more and more states are putting more and more pressure on John. And the consequences are far greater. It used to be the only person that was arrested was the prostitute or the person selling the sex. Now the Johns are under far more scrutiny, as well as the pimp. And to answer your question, it's not strong enough. I think the moment we really have that be a massive deterrent, a minimum 10 to 15 years of jail time, no option for out on good behavior or parole, deep financial fine, is going to start to deter some of these people from doing this. Because it's been a slap on the wrist one night in jail and you're out the door, whereas this poor girl, her whole life is altered.
1: And are lawmakers listening to these requests to try and get the punishment for the crime more severe?
0: Yes, they are. I'm happy to say more and more states are starting to really implement much tougher sentences on Johns that they pick up and pimps.
1: And I can only imagine that the internet fuels something like this.
0: Yes, it does. Social media, as wonderful as it is, great way to keep in touch with people you haven't seen for years. It's also a place where predators look for the lost, the lonely, and the rebellious. Everybody vents on social media. That's kind of like now our town crier, our corner out in the world. And they look for that. They look for children venting about their parents, their friends, their family. And they start to befriend them under a fake name and start to build a relationship and encourage them. Well, you should run away and come live with me. I'll take care of you. Or they might promise you a great job. It's really having people understand the manipulation that happens to these children, that they just don't really get they're being manipulated. Most victims don't self-identify.
1: And so where can people go to get more information about this and to get educated?
0: One place they can go is our website, stoptraffickingtoday.com. They can just Google sex trafficking and the city or state they're in, and they'll find all kinds of resources and information. And the one number that I make sure everyone puts in their phone is the number of the National Trafficking Hotline. That number is 888-3737-888. And people can call that number 24 hours a day.
1: All right, Jan Edwards of Paving the Way, thank you so much.
0: Absolutely. Thank you, Lisa.
1: For InfoTrack, I'm Lisa G.
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9: Better communication with others can make everything go better. And in the workplace, it's especially helpful. And here to share some tips on being more effective at communicating is consultant Ted Frank. He's author of Get to the Heart. Before we get into some of the key habits that you recommend for better communication at work, Ted, what are some of the ways that we can personally benefit if we learn these communication skills?
10: Well, you know, one of the things that we're all up against is that everyone's attention spans are just getting shorter and shorter, and it's just harder and harder to get heard. So what these habits enable you to do is to get heard and cut through that clutter and make a bigger difference and get ahead in your career.
9: So there could be a financial windfall at the end of the rainbow here if we do better at this.
10: Absolutely. I think it just makes everything better at work. Everything from work becoming more fulfilling to being more influential. It really gives you a lot of different upsides.
9: And I would assume it's going to help our relationships on the job as well.
10: Absolutely. It fosters relationships. It makes it easier for the people you present to. They benefit too. The company benefits because all the ideas that you had that maybe ended up in a filing cabinet before, you know, you can get them heard and your company gets those ideas and that benefits them tremendously.
9: So let's talk about some of the key habits that you recommend people adopt in order to be better communicators at work. What would be the first one on your list?
10: They all come from the way that movies tell stories, because that is such a successful form of communication, and it also is one that works really well in the workplace. And it's built on three things. It's being simple and quick, being real and visual, and being powerful and touching people's emotions as well as their rational minds.
9: So if we're being quick and getting right to the point, do we need to sort of edit our thoughts or maybe practice ahead of time? What do you recommend there?
10: Definitely, you know, when you're giving a presentation, especially thinking like a screenwriter where they only tell you just what you need. They really only try to communicate a few things. That really, really helps. One thing screenwriters do is they actually start with three key scenes and they figure those out first, and then they use them as beacons to figure out the rest of their movie. And you can do the same thing because we all start in the weeds, but figure out what are the three things that are going to help the people I'm presenting to most. Then you figure those out ahead of time. It makes it so much easier to write your presentation, and it makes it so that you know what they're going to come away with rather than if you try to hit like 10 or 15. The same thing is definitely true when you verbally communicate. You know, it's certainly more difficult, but yeah, really thinking about what is it really going to help people and really make a difference for me.
9: Could you give us some examples of what you mean by three key scenes or three key points to make?
10: Okay. Like in a movie, the three key scenes are the one that kicks the story into gear, the one that they call the inciting incident, the turning point where we know that the hero is bought into the story, and then the climax. You take the inciting incident, it's all about urgency. So if you're speaking to a group of people and very early on you can create a sense of urgency, then they will listen to what you have to say because they feel they have to. So really figuring out what is the big upside if they listen to me and what is the big downside if they don't, and kind of putting those together to create, you know, time is of the essence. And this may be an opportunity that will close, or maybe we have a real innovation, but we have no idea when our competitor is going to have it. Speaking to that emotional point and creating that urgency, that is a key scene that I would start out with.
9: Ted, you mentioned that having an emotional hook is good. It seems like business conversations are usually pretty dry and sterile. How can you bring more emotion into the story you're telling?
10: Well, definitely, you know, that competitive spirit is one that works really well in the workplace. You know, definitely the pride of being a top company, the pride of doing things new, those are all very emotional points that if you talk on that level, it can really move people. But then there's also some other techniques that you can use that are all about evoking emotion that are really, really simple. Like there's a technique in movies called the dolly push, and you see it in every hero shot and every love scene. And it's when they want you to emotionally bond with the characters, they move the camera slowly toward them. And we grow emotionally with them as it moves closer. And you can actually do that same thing with your feet. So if you have a big point, walk slowly toward the people you're presenting to, and it's going to increase tension, and it's going to increase the engagement and the bond. And then as soon as you make it, step back and release that tension. And it is an amazingly powerful emotional tool that doesn't even require you to say anything differently.
9: In terms of communicating in the workplace, it seems like a minefield is that of using humor. It's very easy to mess that up. Do you recommend using humor in a presentation to communicate better?
10: I think if you use humor well, then absolutely, it can be a great friend of yours. It's a great release of tension. You know, if you look at TED Talks, they're packed with humor. The one thing is that if you try to go for like, did you hear about the one about blah, blah, blah, and you try to have a canned joke in the beginning that isn't really relevant, that is where it kind of falls on its face. But if you can tell it in a story form, if you can tell it about yourself and be, you know, kind of in the Jerry Seinfeld vein, then it really helps. It can definitely humanize everything, but it's one in which you really should think about how you're using it before you just unload it on it for everybody.
9: What about listening? That's obviously at least half of communication. Do people tend to sort of gloss over that in the workplace?
10: You know, yeah, we all have so many things to do and we all have so many devices that it's the flip side of people not being able to hold their attention. We find it really hard as well. And we have so many demands. But one thing I found, and I didn't find this from movies, I found this from kind of the marriage counselor's couch, is active listening and really looking at the person you're talking to, listening to what they say, really fosters relationships. And it also gets them to say much more than they would normally say. So it gives you a lot more information than you would normally get. And it actually makes it much more interesting for you because then it takes your conversation to an entirely new level.
9: It seems like in many workplaces, people just keep their eyes glued to a screen. So getting eye contact going isn't always the easiest thing. Any suggestions?
10: I know it's hard, but taking your eyes off the screen, it'll really help you in a million ways. Obviously, there's some times when you need to reference that screen. But yeah, looking at people will definitely foster that relationship. And at our hearts, we are all people and we all want to communicate and be heard. And when you look at somebody, they know that they're heard and they will listen to you if you listen to them.
9: Well, those are all some great suggestions for better communication at work. And we want to thank Ted Frank, author of Get to the Heart. And you can learn more at his website, gettotheheartbook.com. Ted, thanks so much for joining us today.
10: Thank you, Chris. It was great to be on your show.
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7: I came crawling home last night, like many nights before. 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
2: Do nothing Congresswoman Mary Peltola took orders from the lower 48 liberals. She failed to lead on trawl bycatch. She abandoned our fishermen. After we fired Mary Peltola, she sold out and became a high-paid D.C. lobbyist. Now she wants us to trust her again? Don't take the bait. Here's Captain Bob Kandopoulos with the real story on Mary Peltola.
3: I've been a sport fishing captain for almost 50 years. 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She shook her head and said, "I'm just one person. What can I do?" Mary Peltola is a typical do-nothing politician. Dan Sullivan is different. He gets results for Alaska. Now he's leading the charge on trawl bycatch. One person can make all the difference if it's the right person. That's Dan Sullivan.
4: I'm Dan Sullivan, candidate for U.S. Senate, and I approve this message. 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
2: I've entitled the message for this morning, The Beginning of the Gospel. Now, we're going to look at the first verse of all of the Gospels, Matthew, Mark, Luke, and John, and the first verse of Acts. And I think it will give us some understanding of the beginning of the gospel. But before I go on, there's a very real sense in which the gospel has no beginning. It's called in Revelation 14:6, the everlasting gospel, the eternal gospel, a gospel that never began. Christ is called in Revelation 13:8, the Lamb having been slain from the foundation of the world. This is God's eternal gospel. The gospel, like its author, has no beginning, has no end. Now, that being said, let's consider what the Bible has to say about the beginning of the gospel. We read in Matthew chapter 1, verse 1, the book of the generation of Jesus Christ, the Son of David. Now, insofar as our experience goes with the beginning of the gospel, we must begin with the book, the Bible, the written revelation. All we know of the gospel and of God comes from this book we call the Bible. We don't look to churches, we don't look to denominations, we don't look to creeds and confessions. Scriptures alone. I love the fact that the Scriptures alone teach us that Christ alone is everything in salvation. Not Christ and, Christ alone. Grace alone. Not grace and, grace alone. The Scriptures alone teach us faith alone. Not faith and works. Faith alone.

glory of God alone, the scripture, our only rule of faith and practice. Now, I want to give you two scriptures where the Bible describes itself. 2 Timothy 3:16, all scripture is given by inspiration of God and is profitable for doctrine, for correction, for reproof, for instruction in righteousness. Now, all scripture, Genesis 1:1 through Revelation 22:21, is given by inspiration of God, literally God breathed. There is no error in the original documents of scripture. God breathed. Now, all we have is translations now, I realize that, but the scriptures as they were given in the original is God breathed. Peter said in 2 Peter chapter 1, verse 20, no scripture is of any private interpretation. You know, people say, well, here's my interpretation and here's your interpretation. You don't look at the Bible like that. The Bible says what it says. It's not of some private interpretation. Well, here's what I think, or here's what so-and-so thinks. Holy men of God spake as they were moved by the Holy Ghost. It didn't come in old time by the will of man, but holy men of God spake as they were moved by the Holy Ghost. Now, we got to begin with this book, the Bible. The Bible claims to be the Word of God. Now, it's either man's word. It's not partially God's word and partially man's word. It's either man's word or God's word, fully inspired. We can't understand anything about the gospel until we first go to the Word of God. The book of the generation of Jesus Christ, the Son of David. The generation, the Genesis, the origin of Jesus Christ, the Son of David. As Paul said in Romans 1, he was made of the seed of David according to the flesh. Jesus Christ was a direct, as a man, was a direct descendant of King David. Now, what does that mean? That means Jesus is the Christ. You see, the Christ came through David. Now, the Christ, the anointed one, the Messiah, it means the prophet, the priest, and the king, came through the son of David. If you will remember in Matthew chapter 22, the Pharisees were trying to entangle Christ in his words. And they brought up the issue of, should we pay taxes? What's going to happen in the resurrection? What's the great issue of the law? And they were trying to entangle the Lord. And the Lord turned it around and said, I'm going to ask you a question. What think ye of Christ? Whose son is he? Now remember, Christ is prophet, Christ is priest, Christ is king. And he says to these Pharisees, what think ye of Christ? They knew the Messiah would come. They didn't know they were talking to him, but they knew the Messiah would come. He said, what think ye of Christ? Whose son is he? And they said, well, the son of David. Everybody knows that. And then Christ replied, if he's the son of David, why does David call him Lord? Saying, the Lord said unto my Lord, sit thou at my right hand till I make thine enemies thy footstool. If he's David's son, how is he David's Lord? Now, if you understand that, you understand who the Christ is. He's the Christ. Now, when we're talking about the Christ, there were three anointed offices in the Old Testament where you were anointed with oil. The office of the prophet, the office of the priest, and the office of the king. Jesus is God's Christ. He's God's anointed prophet. He is the Word of God. A prophet is one who brings men the Word. He is the Word of God. He said, I say unto you. You've heard it said, but I say unto you. He spake with all authority as the very Word of God. He's God's prophet like no other prophet. Every other prophet said, thus saith the Lord. He never said that. He said, I say unto you, verily, verily, I say unto you.
He's God's priest. Now, he's a priest like no human priest. The human priests in the Old Testament brought sacrificial animals. Jesus Christ brings the sacrifice of himself. He is a priest that if he represents you, you must be saved. He brings his own blood. And not only is he the priest, he's the sacrifice. Not only is he the sacrifice,

son of David. And that's very important. He can't be our Savior unless he's the son of David. But here in Mark's account, Mark announces him to be the Son of God. No created son. The eternal Son of God, God the Son. In John chapter 5, verses 17 and 18, the Lord said, "My Father worketh hitherto, and I work." Therefore the Jews sought the more to kill him, because not only had he broken the Sabbath, but said also that God was his Father, making himself equal with God. The only way you can be equal with God is to be God. Jesus Christ is the Son of God. We read in Hebrews chapter 1, verses 2 and 3, that he's the heir of all things. Everything belongs to him, including me, including to you, including the next breath of air you take. Everything belongs to him. The earth is the Lord's and the fullness thereof, the world and they that dwell therein. He's the heir of all things. And then it says, by whom also he made the world. Jesus Christ is the creator. As the Son of God, he's the creator. All things were made by him, and without him was not anything made that was made. And then the scripture goes on to say, he's the brightness of God's glory, the express image of his person, upholding all things by the word of his power. When he had by himself purged our sins, he sat down at the right hand of God. 2 Timothy 3:16 says, "Great is the mystery of godliness. God was manifest in the flesh." Now in these two verses, we find out he is the Son of David. He's a real man, the man Christ Jesus, 100% man, just as if he were not God at all. But he's also God, 100% absolute deity, just as if he were not man at all. Now, why is this an issue? God is holy. Man is sinful. God is holy. I am sinful. Man sinned. God is holy. God is just. God is righteous. God must punish sin. Man sinned. Man must die. And you know the reason hell is eternal. And it is. I don't understand this. It's a frightening thing, but it's what the Bible teaches. The reason hell is eternal is because no man can offer satisfaction for his sins. That's why hell goes on and on. No man really satisfies. The only thing that will satisfy God is perfection, holiness, likeness to himself. Man can't provide that. God's holy. He can't accept a man as a sinful man. Man sinned. Man must die. We're in a quandary. How can I satisfy God? There's one man who could, the Lord Jesus Christ. As God, he satisfied God. He is perfect man. Man can't satisfy God. God can't be satisfied with anything but the punishment of sin. The God-man, the Lord Jesus Christ, the Son of David, Son of God, completely satisfied God with his death. God said, "I'm satisfied. My law is satisfied." This isn't some kind of cruel, he's got to punish. What it is God is just. God is right. What would we think of a human judge that just forgave sin without punishing the crime? Why, he would be an unjust judge. He'd be a corrupt judge. God is the judge of the earth. He does right, and the only way a man can be saved is by the God-man taking their place and dying, satisfying God, being raised from the dead, and being a complete Savior. That is the beginning of the gospel. The Son of David, the Son of God. And then we read in Luke chapter 1, verse 1, "For as much as many have taken in hand to set forth an order, a declaration of those things that are most surely believed among us." Now, get that saying, a declaration of the things most surely believed among us. Now, who's the us? Same us.

says Romans 8:31, if God be for us, who can be against us? This us is a specific group, every believer, all of God's elect. And we read there are some things that are most surely believed among them. I'm going to begin where I began. Every believer most surely believes the Bible is the Word of God. Now, I remember I was taught the Bible is the Word of God all my life, from the time I could understand human language. And I believed it, but still my mind said, how can you know? How can you be sure the Bible is the Word of God? How can you know that it's not the production of man like some other book? You know when I came to really know the Bible was the Word of God? When God saved me. When He taught me the message of the Scripture. Then I knew the Bible was the Word of God. Because I knew the author of the Bible, the living God. And I knew this is no human production. All Scripture is given by inspiration of God. And you believe God is as the Bible declares Him to be. I love the opening verse of Scripture, Genesis 1:1. In the beginning, God created the heavens and the earth. And in the Hebrew, that's Elohim. I guess I'm pronouncing it right. I don't know, but I know this. It's God in the plural, the singular God in the plural. God the Father, God the Son, God the Holy Spirit. The very opening verses of the Bible tell us of the one God in three distinct persons. God the Father, God the Son, God the Holy Spirit. I love His name, Jehovah. Every time you read L-O-R-D in the Old Testament in all caps, it's Jehovah. This is God's name. His name means self-existent one. It's taken from that time when Moses said, who shall I say sent me? He said, I am that I am. Tell them that I am has sent thee. He is self-existent. And all of His attributes come from His self-existence. For instance, He's eternal. Nobody made Him. He's sovereign because He's self-existent. No one can prevent His will from taking place because He's self-existent. He's omnipotent. He's all-powerful. He's omnipresent. He's not bound by space or time the way we are. All that God is proclaimed in His name, Jehovah, God our Savior. We believe that God is as the Bible declares Him to be, and we believe man is as the Bible declares him to be. Man's a creature created by God, created in the image of God. So when we talk about men, we can say some good things about man. The reason we have a moral consciousness is because we're created in the image of God, and men have done noble things, great things. They've sacrificed much. They've come up with brilliant inventions. We can go on and on and on. You can say some good things about man, but the Bible also says man is a fallen creature. God said to Adam, in the day you eat thereof, you'll surely die. He ate and he died. Now, he didn't die physically, but he died spiritually, and we have inherited his sinful nature. We're born into this world sinners. Man is a fallen creature. Now, what does it mean to say that a man is a sinner? Let me give you two words that describe this sinful plight. Number one, total depravity. Every man is totally depraved. Now, that doesn't mean every man's an axe murderer or a molester of children. You may live a good, decent, moral life, but you're still totally depraved. Every aspect of man is under the dominion of sin. His mind, his intellect, his understanding, his affections, his conscience, everything is under the control of sin, so that there is none righteous, no, not one. There's none that understands. There's none that seeks after God. They've all gone out of the way. They've together become unprofitable. That's what total depravity means. The Lord put it this way, no man can come to me. He lacks the ability to come to me because he's totally depraved.
God saw the wickedness of man was great in the earth, and that every imagination of the thoughts of his heart was only evil continually. Second word, total inability. No man is able because of his sinfulness. The very idea of free will is ludicrous. Your will is controlled by your nature. Because of the sinful nature of man, him being totally depraved, he is unable to believe. He's unable to repent. He's unable to love God. He's unable. We believe that man is as the Bible declares him to be. Now, what I'm calling on me and you to do is believe what God says. Don't follow your own heart. Don't think, well, here's what I think. What does God say about me and you? The heart is deceitful above all things, desperately wicked, incurably wicked. Who can know it? And we believe what the Bible says about salvation. I love what Jonah said from the belly's well, from the whale's belly, salvation is of the Lord. Salvation's of the Father in eternal election when he chose who would be saved before time began. Now that's how much salvation's of the Lord. He chooses who he's going to save. Salvation's of the Son in redemption when he put away the sins of his people. Salvation's of God the Holy Spirit in regeneration where he bursts people into the kingdom of heaven. Christ is all in salvation, and salvation is all of grace. Peter said, we believe that by the grace of the Lord Jesus Christ we shall be saved. And that's spoken in a way that you could honestly translate that. We believe by the grace of the Lord Jesus Christ we've been saved, we're being saved, and we will yet be saved. Salvation is all of his grace, not of works, lest any man should boast. And then in John 1:1, we read, in the beginning was the Word. The Word was with God. And the Word was God. Don't you love that? In the beginning was the Word. He already was. He's the eternal Word. And the Word was with God as a distinct person from God, God the Son. And the Word was God. The same was in the beginning with God. He is God, our Savior, the eternal Word, the Word of God. Now, the last verse of Scripture I would like to read is found in Acts chapter 1, verse 1. Luke says, the former treatise have I made, O Theophilus, of all that Jesus began both to do and teach. Now, here's our message. All that Jesus began both to do and teach. Don't miss the word all. All that Jesus began both to do and teach. You leave out any of it, you no longer have the truth, but a misrepresentation, a caricature of the truth stripped of its saving power. He said, teaching them to observe all things, whatsoever I have commanded you. What do you got to believe to be saved? Everything God says. All that's in this book. You know, this book, it's not complicated. It only has one message, Jesus Christ and him crucified. That's what every scripture points to. But I'm to believe everything in this book concerning God, concerning myself, concerning salvation. Now, what did he do? Well, I know that he stood as a surety for the elect before time began, as the Lamb slain from the foundation of the world. I know that he created the universe. I know that he became flesh. He came into this world. God was manifested in the flesh, and he perfectly kept God's holy law. What did he do? He died on a cross. He was nailed to a cross. After living a perfect life, he's put to death. And I know why he was put to death. The Old Testament tells us it pleased the Lord to bruise him. You see, he came as a representative. When he kept the law, he kept it for somebody. He said to John the Baptist, thus it becometh us to fulfill all righteousness. He kept the law for somebody, and those people that he kept the law for, their sins were charged to his account by God. 2 Corinthians 5:21 says, for he hath made him
to be sin for us who knew no sin, that we might be made the righteous.

0: righteousness of God in him. He died on a cross as a sin-bearing substitute, bearing the sins of his people. Peter said, who his own self bare our sins in his own body on the tree. And he died. And the moment he died, complete satisfaction was made, so that God said, I'm satisfied with him and everybody he did it for. Romans 4:25 says he was delivered for our offenses and raised again for our justification. And he ascended back into heaven. Remember, we're talking about what he did. He ascended back into glory, into the very presence of his Father. And what's he doing now? He's ruling and reigning, controlling everybody and everything. And he is interceding for his people, representing his people. And one of these days, he's coming back. We are to preach all that Jesus began both to do and to teach. Everything he said is his teaching. Now let me give you one scripture that I believe represents everything he taught. He said in John chapter 14, verse 6, I am the way, the truth, and the life. No man cometh to the Father but by me. Now that is a representation of everything he taught. I am the way, the only way, the way that excludes all other ways. He didn't say, I am a way. He said, I am the way. He is the way to God. There is no other way. He said, I am the truth that excludes all other masquerading truths. You know, every religion claims itself to be true. Christ says, I am the truth. Anything that is not me is not the truth. He is the truth that utterly excludes all other truths. And he said, I am the life. I am the life, the only life God will accept. Not your life, not your merits, not your works, not your religion, not your experience. His life. I am the life. The only way I will be saved is if the life, the righteousness and merits of Jesus Christ is mine. I am the life that excludes all other lives. No man comes to the Father but by me. Now, I come pleading only him. Lord, hear me for Christ's sake. I come only in his name. But what this means is the only way you're going to get into the Father's presence and come to the Father is if you're in him, so that when he comes to the Father, you come to the Father. That is the teaching of the Lord Jesus Christ. Oh, how we love the beginning of the eternal gospel. May God be pleased to make himself known to us so that we're enabled to believe on Christ as our way to God. Not only the way, our way. Not only the truth, but my truth. Not only his life, mine.
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3: Matthew chapter 13. I want to look with you at the parable of the wheat and the tares. Let's begin reading with Jesus' explanation of the parable in verse 37. He that soweth the good seed is the Son of Man. The field is the world. The good seed are the children of the kingdom, but the tares are the children of the wicked one. The enemy that sowed them is the devil. The harvest is the end of the world, and the reapers are the angels. As therefore the tares are gathered and burned in the fire, so shall it be in the end of this world. The Son of Man shall send forth his angels, and they shall gather out of his kingdom all

things that offend, and them which do iniquity, and shall cast them into a furnace of fire. There shall be wailing and gnashing of teeth. Then shall the righteous shine forth as the sun in the kingdom of their Father. Who hath ears to hear, let him hear. I've entitled this message, Tares Among Wheat. There are at least four lessons taught in this scripture, and I have one question. First, there is one sower. He is the Lord Jesus Christ. Second, there is one enemy who plants bad seed in that field. It is the devil. Third, Christ alone separates the false from the true. And fourth, only children of God enter heaven. In light of what Jesus said, I have a burning question. How can I be planted by Christ in his kingdom? What must I do to be saved? First then, there is only one sower. The one who sows the good seed is the Lord Jesus Christ. He is the Son of Man, and he is the Son of God. He is both God and man. He is all good. All that he does is good. He owns the field. His seed is only good seed. He plants his people. His people are the true church, his body. The body of Christ has pure seed in it. There is no mixture. But throughout time, there is a visible church in this world. The visible church has both good and bad seed in it. Yet here is our comfort. The foundation of God standeth sure, having this seal, the Lord knoweth them that are his. 2 Timothy 2:19. Without fail, the Lord Jesus Christ will bring all of his wheat into his barn. He will save every one he has planted. Not one will be lost. Question: how does Christ plant his people in this world? The answer is that there are two things required. First, he must make them holy before God. Christ made his people holy by his death on the cross. And second, he must give birth to them by his Spirit. In this spiritual birth, Christ gives his people a holy nature. In that nature, they believe the Lord Jesus Christ, and they truly love God. Jesus said he planted his people by his death on the cross. In John 12:24, he said, "Verily, verily, I say unto you, except a corn of wheat fall into the ground and die, it abideth alone. But if it die, it bringeth forth much fruit." Christ is the corn of wheat who fell into the ground by his death. By his death, he brings forth fruit. That fruit is the wheat, all of his people, who are planted in his kingdom. By his death on the cross, Christ made his people holy. Because they are holy, they are planted in God's kingdom as children. The Bible says that God the Father adopted his sons by choosing them in Christ before the world began. God the Father says of all his children that he has chosen us in Christ before the foundation of the world, that we should be holy and without blame before him in love, having predestinated us unto the adoption of children by Jesus Christ to himself, according to the good pleasure of his will. Ephesians 1, verse 4 and 5. God the Father planted his people in Christ to be his sons when he chose them in eternal election. This is adoption, to choose, to place among the children. And it is Christ who by his death on the cross made all of God's children holy and without blame. All that God required from his people, he put into the hands of Christ to fulfill for them. The Lord Jesus bore the sins of his people and purged them from their sins when he hung on the cross. Hebrews 1:3 says, "When he had by himself purged our sins, he sat down on the right hand of the Majesty on high." When Jesus cried from the cross, "It is finished," all of the sins of all of his people were removed from them.
God gave his adopted sons to Christ so that all he did would be done in their name. Because Christ's death was obedience to God, therefore by his death he established their everlasting righteousness. 2 Corinthians 5:21 says it very succinctly. He who knew no sin was made sin for us, that we might be made the righteousness of God in him. Therefore, by his death, Christ made all of God's sons holy. By his one offering of himself to God on that one day, he sanctified, made holy, all of his people. Hebrews 10:10 says, by the which will, by the will of God the Father, we are sanctified, made holy, by the offering of the body of Jesus Christ once for all. Once for all time and eternity. One sower, one offering, the obedience of one, made all of God's adopted sons holy. This is the good news of the gospel. God planted his sons by choosing them in Christ, and Christ planted them by making them holy and without blame before God. Isaiah 53 also establishes this fact. In Isaiah 53, God prophesied that Christ would substitute himself for his people. All of the sin that his people committed was charged to him, and all of the suffering and obedience of Christ was made theirs. The result of his substitution pleased God. Because of his success, God says in Isaiah 53:10 that he shall see his seed, and the pleasure of the Lord shall prosper in his hand. Because Christ made atonement in one day, because by his atonement all of the sins of all of his people were removed from them, and they were made holy to God, therefore there can be no failure. Leviticus 16:30 says, on that day shall the priest make an atonement for you, to cleanse you, that you may be clean from all your sins before the Lord. Thus it is prophesied, he shall see his seed. By his success, all of his people will be planted as the children of God without fail. And the second way in which Jesus plants his people is by their spiritual resurrection. Having forgiven his people from all their sins, he raises them from spiritual death to spiritual life. Colossians 2:13 says, you, being dead in your sins and the uncircumcision of your flesh, hath he quickened, that is, made alive, together with Christ, having forgiven you all trespasses. It is because we are forgiven in the death of Christ that we are raised to life in the new birth. Because Christ redeemed his people, God sends his Spirit into their hearts to birth them as his sons. And this is the second way in which God's people are planted in his kingdom. The Spirit of God gives birth to all for whom Christ died, because their sins are forgiven them in Christ. And when they are born of God, they look to Christ alone. They see that what God says about him is true. They see that in Christ they are holy. Christ becomes the only object of their confidence. Seeing their sins are forgiven in Christ, they love him. God sees them holy in Christ, and they come to God by faith in Christ. Thus, there is a mutual looking to Christ. God views his people in Christ, and God's people look to Christ alone as all their standing and all their acceptance and all their justification and their sanctification before God. The God-given faith of the new nature puts God's children in harmony with the truth declared in the gospel that Christ is all. The second lesson in this parable is that there is an enemy who plants bad seed in the Lord's field. There is a true church, and there is a visible church. The true church contains only good seed, the children of God, the body of Christ. But while we are in this world, there is also a visible church. The visible church always contains both good and bad together. And Jesus says that it will be this way until the end of time.
The best preacher and the purest doctrine will not make the visible church pure in this world. If the gospel of Jesus Christ is not preached where you go to church, you are not even part of a visible church. But even where the gospel is preached, there will be a visible church that contains both good and bad seed. The parable is clear. Christ plants all of the good seed. The devil plants all of the bad seed. Good seed are the children of God. Bad seed are those who profess to know God, but in heart deny Him. But why does God save His people and leave them in a congregation made up of both God's children and the devil's children? Why doesn't He make it obvious who is and who is not His own and simply remove the bad? First, because it is Christ's church. He acts according to His will. His ways are not our ways. The world and the salvation of His people are in the hand of our Lord Jesus Christ. We must ever remember this. The church is His. It belongs to Him. He plants His people in it. He gives the increase. He alone knows who are His. The gospel ministry produces fruit according to His will. Those who preach the gospel are His servants. We must never think to attract attention to ourselves. All glory belongs to Christ. Knowing we are in the hand and at the mercy of God drives us to the Lord Jesus Christ. As the poor leper in Matthew 8:2, Lord, if Thou wilt, Thou canst make me clean. And the second reason there is a mixture in the church throughout time is that God waits to bring judgment on the wicked. God waited in the days of Noah. In His long-suffering, He gave men time to repent before He brought the flood on the earth, 1 Peter 3:20. He waited in the days of Abraham to destroy Sodom and Gomorrah until their sin was grievous and the cry of it came up to Him, Genesis 18:20-21. God waited over 450 years between His promise to Abraham and the time He destroyed the Amorites and other nations in the land of Canaan. God waited in the days of Christ until the unbelieving part of the nation of Israel filled up the measure of their sins before He destroyed them in 70 AD. Matthew 23:32. This waiting by God shows three things. First, it shows God's long-suffering with men before He brings judgment. Second, it shows that men will not repent unless God grants them repentance unto life by His sovereign mercy. Acts 5, verse 31. If any are changed in their mind to believe Christ, it is God who gives them that repentance. 2 Timothy 2:25. And third, it shows that God leaves men to fill up the measure of their sins which He allows them to commit before He brings judgment on them. Men treasure up judgment against themselves in opposition to their own salvation. Romans 2:5. Even though God gives men time to repent, they will not repent unless God intervenes in sovereign mercy to rescue them from their own wickedness and self-destruction. God waits to judge the wicked. Meanwhile, it says in Isaiah 3:10 that it shall go well for the righteous, not those who think themselves righteous, but those who God sees as righteous in Christ, those He persuades that Christ is their only righteousness. Romans 10, verse 3 through 4. Psalm 34, verse 17 to 18 says this, The righteous cry, and the Lord heareth, and delivereth them out of all their troubles. Do you cry? In the face of the enemy of your own sinful nature, do you cry? In your utter weakness against the enemy, do you cry? And do you, with the psalmist, cry, Lord, say unto my soul, I am thy salvation. Psalm 35:3. Third, God leaves a mixture of believers and unbelievers in the visible church because He will reveal the sons of God as a single body in Christ. God will not make His sons known until He makes all of them known together at once. Not until the church is complete
will the true church be revealed. Not until all of Christ's redeemed sheep are safely folded and the last redeemed child of God is born into the kingdom, only then will the end come. It was only after Noah entered the ark that the flood was poured out on the world. It was only after God removed Lot from Sodom that God poured out his fire upon that city. And it is only when God has gathered his adopted, redeemed sons into his church by raising them to life in the new birth that he will reveal them to this universe. When that occurs, it will be in total. Romans 11:25 says, "When the fullness of the Gentiles is come in, then all Israel shall be saved." All spiritual Israel, all true Israel. All will receive their inheritance together when the sons of God are unveiled to this universe. Those who have gone before, who have died in faith, will not be made perfect without us who remain until the coming of the Lord. Hebrews 11:39 says, "These all having obtained a good report through faith, received not the promise, God having provided some better thing for us, that they without us should not be made perfect." And in the fourth place, Christ leaves tares among the wheat because he will show himself strong on behalf of his people. Though the enemy intended evil by sowing tares among the wheat, and though we might think it best that evil be immediately eradicated from the church and from ourselves, it is Christ's way of refining his people through trials, through heresies, and through persecution and affliction. Great evil drives the child of God to Christ for great deliverance. This crying in trouble and God's deliverance from it brings glory to Christ for his salvation. Psalm 50, verse 15, the Lord says, "Call upon me in the day of trouble. I will deliver thee, and thou shalt glorify me." Remember the church at Galatia? False brethren had crept in unawares. As a result, God more clearly revealed the gospel of his grace to us by the letter Paul sent to them. In spite of the evil intent of the enemy, we now clearly see that salvation is all of grace. And so it is with all New Testament epistles. Which epistle of the New Testament was not written to correct an error or to fend off the attacks of the enemy? And what of the nearly 2,000 years of Israel's history? These scriptures are written for our learning, to drive us to Christ with greater purpose to be found in him alone, just as Noah entered the ark ahead of the flood of God's judgment. The mixture of tares and wheat while we are in this world causes us to hold more firmly to the gospel of Christ. The enemy always intends evil for Christ and his people, but our Lord proves his wisdom to be unmatched for that fiend. He always proves himself strong for his own who put their trust in him. Christ uses the very evil intent and works of the wicked as means in the salvation of his people. Our Lord chose Judas to be his disciple, knowing that he was a son of perdition. Yet he did it so that the scripture might be fulfilled. That scripture said that by the hand of Judas, Christ would be betrayed, and in his betrayal would save his people by his own death at the hands of those to whom Judas betrayed him. Remember Joseph? His brethren meant evil against him, but God meant it for good. Genesis chapter 50, verse 20. God used their evil against Joseph to save their lives. Just so, the world crucified the Lord of glory, but God used that heinously evil act to save his people, to destroy the works of the devil, and to glorify all of his perfections, his sovereignty, his wisdom, his power, his faithfulness, his justice, his grace, and his love to his people. Oh, the depth of the riches, both of the wisdom and knowledge of God. How unsearchable are his judgments and his ways past finding out. Romans 11, verse 33. In the end, Christ will send his angels to separate and remove the wicked from the just.
Angels are servants to the children of God who are the heirs of salvation. Hebrews 1 verse 14. Though

0: there is an enemy, Christ will save his own. He will bring all of his people to heaven, and this is our salvation and comfort, that Christ is able and actually does save to the uttermost them that come to God by him. Hebrews 7, verse 25. And Romans 5:10 says, if when we were enemies, we were reconciled to God by the death of his Son, much more, being reconciled, we shall be saved by his life. Amazing grace! We have no power against our sin, against our enemy, against the justice of God, against the hell we deserve. But Christ does. And that is good news to this sinner. By his almighty grace, we are made the very sons of God. The third lesson in the parable of the wheat and tares is that Christ alone is able and has authority to separate false brethren from true believers. Men see only outwardly. They judge by appearance. Men chose Saul and rejected David. Men approved of Judas, who secretly was a thief, but men would have rejected the thief on the cross. Men admire Pharisees but cast out publicans. Men condemn an adulteress while they clear themselves. Men love Esau's venison but despise Jacob for his insatiable thirst to have the promise of eternal inheritance in Christ. But God sees what man does not. He sees his own purpose of grace. He sees the sacrifice and obedience of his Son. And he looks upon him for his people. He receives them in Christ, and he receives them as Christ. He gives them eternal life because of the righteousness of his Son. He saves the chief of sinners. He preserves the weakest of saints. He will not quench a smoking flax. He will not break a bruised reed. Not a hoof shall be left behind. He will have all of his sheep. He will separate the wicked from the just in his own time at the end of the world. Truly, the foundation of God stands sure. He knows his sheep, and they know him. He calls them, they hear his voice, and they follow him. This parable clearly teaches that there is no such thing as universal salvation. Some will be saved. Some will be lost. Not everyone is a child of God. And the fourth lesson taught in this parable is that only the children of God enter heaven. We do not make ourselves children of God. John 1:12-13 says, as many as received him, to them gave he power or authority to become the sons of God, even to them that believe on his name, which were born not of blood, nor of the will of the flesh, nor of the will of man, but of God. We are not children of God by our physical birth. We are not children of God by our will or our decision. And we are not made sons of God by the intentions of others. You are not a child of God because you are in a covenant family. The so-called covenant family is a man-made entity. God alone makes men his children. He makes them his own by his choice, by Christ's redemption, and by the almighty operation of his Spirit. Finally, I have a burning question. How can I be planted by Christ? What must I do to be saved? How can I know if I have been planted as good seed in the kingdom of heaven by the Lord Jesus Christ? I do not want to be a tare. I want to be wheat. I want Christ to plant me. I want to be a child of God. Do you? If you do, you may cry with the Philippian jailer, sirs, what must I do to be saved? Jesus told Nicodemus that unless he was born again, he could not see or enter the kingdom of God. Nicodemus asked, how can these things be? He was perplexed and frustrated. Jesus said that he could not enter unless he was born of God, but he did not understand. He could not make it happen. He saw his utter helplessness. Then Jesus answered his question, No man has ascended up to heaven, but he that came down from heaven, even the Son of Man which is in heaven. And as Moses lifted up the serpent in the wilderness, even so must the Son of Man be lifted up, that whosoever believeth in him should not perish, but have eternal life. John 3, verse 13 through 15. What does this teach us? It teaches us that the Lord of glory must come from heaven. He must bear the sin and curse of God in the place of his people. It tells us that all who are bitten by the sentence of God's judgment against their sin must look to Christ alone. It tells us that all who look to Christ have eternal life. They have been born of God. It tells us that the result of the new birth is looking to Christ as everything in my salvation. It tells us that our salvation is entirely the work of God. He chooses his own sons. Christ came from heaven and took their curse. God's Spirit gives birth to the redeemed, and these look to Christ crucified. Are you born again? Have you looked to Christ? Are you looking to him now? May Christ so plant you and me in his kingdom. As you have received Christ Jesus the Lord, so walk ye in him. Colossians 2, verse 6.
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1: Well, I guess it was back in 63 when eating my cooking got the better of me, so I asked this little girl I was going with to be my wife. Well, she said she would, so I said I do. But I'd have said I wouldn't if I'd have just knew how saying I do was gonna screw up all of my life. Well, the first few years weren't all that bad. I'll never forget the good times we had, cause I'm reminded every month when I send her the child support. Well, it wasn't too long till the lust all died, and I'll admit I wasn't too surprised the day I come home and found my suitcase sitting out on the porch. Well, I tried to get in, she changed the lock. Then I found this note taped on the mailbox that said, "Goodbye, Turkey, my attorney will be in touch." So I decided right then and there I was gonna do what's right, give her her fair share. But brother,

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Why, they give her the color television set, then they give her the house, the kids, and both of the cars. See? Well, then they start talking about child support, alimony, and the cost of the court. Didn't take me long to figure out how far in the toilet I was. I'm telling you, they have made a mistake.

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You know the heart of country music still beats in Luke the Drifter. 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